It's an engravement. It's an engravement. It's an engravement. 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
1: Good morning, welcome everyone to Les Promesses de l'Aube. Bienvenue aux Promesses de l'Aube. Ce matin, on a une hôte de un directeur du centre belge pour le climat, the Belgian Climate Risk Assessment Center. On va le faire en anglais l'entretien ce matin. So I will switch to English. A little bit of background for everyone listening. World Environment Day was the 5th of June, so not so long ago. We have in November a United Nations summit coming up in Turkey, very important summit. And of course, we have at the moment potential extreme weather events with El Niño coming along. So maybe I could ask Luc Passe, who's a director of the Belgian Climate Risk Assessment Center, to maybe introduce yourself and also maybe explain, give your view on what's coming with El Niño.
2: Good morning, Julian, and good morning to the listeners. Bonjour. Je peux vous saluer en français, mais je suis beaucoup plus certain et sûr en anglais quand on parle de changement climatique et la résilience et l'adaptation. So I will do this in English, and my excuses to all the French speakers. Well, I'm not going to focus on El Niño specifically, but I might end it there before we go to the next one on what we can do. But in our risk assessment, we have been using the models as they are, and we've looked at different global warming potentials. And of course, this goes along with all the phenomena that we see, and El Niño is one of them. But we looked at understanding how the hazards, which are not necessarily risks, but how they become risks, how floods, fires, droughts actually become risks to those that are exposed, or those infrastructures that are exposed, the people are exposed, and how vulnerable they are. And from that, we understand what's coming at us. So extreme weather events speak to the imagination. It's where you have the heavy storms, heavy floods, but it's also the gradual change. And that is sometimes overlooked because it's maybe less spectacular. But long during droughts and even long durations of high temperature, not necessarily even a full-on heat wave, are things that are threatening us as well. And what is important to mention is it's a combination, of course, of hazards. It's not only the climate or the extreme weather events as such, but it's also the underlying resilience that is not sufficient, and which is often linked to bad environmental management. Just one example, in Belgium, our water stress is becoming visible because of climate change, but the actual reasons are bad water management and overconsumption, but it becomes visible because of climate change. So it's a combination, and of course, when there is an extreme event, just like El Niño, then this will have really, really adverse effects, but dominantly in the southern hemisphere, actually, there it's hitting harder. We see effects, and it can go both directions. It can get much colder than it should be, like in these days, or it could become really hot. It's not perfectly, obviously, predictable, but we do prepare, and we are preparing also as a center to help on the heat waves that are most likely.

0: going to happen this summer.
1: Okay. And what do you, so what do you mean by water stress? Can you explain that a bit more?
0: Well, it's the those that are, well, everybody's dependent on water, of course. Huh? Mm-hmm. The whole society, the whole humanity is dependent on water. But it's just decreasing and not replenishing aquifers in Belgium especially. It's also because the running off of the water, we don't have enough infiltration. So there's a lot of work on creating sponges to keep the water where it should, to retain it so it doesn't run off immediately into the rivers and ultimately into the sea. So it's just, even though there's a lot of water, as we know, in a wet country like Belgium, we don't seem to be able to keep it. And also not to, we come into situations where industry may have lack of water. And it's not only the lack of water, it's sometimes also for industry, the cooling water that becomes hotter. That's another water effect. And of course, yeah, so we will see more and more warnings on restrictions of water use domestically. And there's a lot of industrial water use. And of course, a lot of our agriculture is also still very inefficient on how they use water.
1: Okay, so so there's a coming problem with lack of water.
0: Well, the question is, when will it start to really hurt? Huh?
1: Mm-hmm.
0: But usually we try not to get hurt and we prepare not to be hurt. And that is, or not to get hurt. And so it's all about prevention. And if you want to not be hurt, then you want to be resilient. And of course, that's the new buzzword these days, to be resilient. Résilient en français, weerbaar of veerkrachtig in het Nederlands. Because I understand your radio is for Brussels, so maybe there's even some Dutch listeners, Dutch-speaking listeners. But it all comes down to, yeah, just starting to prepare in time and to be able to absorb a shock, and in the best case, even to bounce back forward instead of just bounce back.
1: Yeah, yeah. And what has been done? That's positive. What has been done so far, you know, in Belgium, you know, in terms of preparation and so on, adaptation?
0: First of all, there is, it's not far from enough, but it's good to see the good examples. There's a lot of cities that are really focusing on greening their city and doing it in a smart way. So not just a few trees here and there, but they're really thinking through with good assessments, helped by professionals that give their models, and they are starting to invest more and more. So there's good examples from Leuven and from Ghent, and I think even in Brussels you have a few. But these you could ask our deputy director who's living in Brussels and has been working in Brussels. So there's good examples in cities. It's also how the city is organized, of course, how social housing is being taken care of in a specific way to make them already heat resistant. But of course, it's always investments, and the investments are public, and public funding is always limited. And so the whole question is, how do we get some business model into this where you invest in resilience and then your investment gets you a return, which would propel things much faster than they do today. So that's on city level. There's the famous Sigma Plan in Flanders, which has been taking care of the Scheldt River basin and has been allowing a lot of more flood zones. And that has been going on for many years now, for a few decades, I think. And then there's a Blue Deal in Flanders. And recently, the minister has appointed a commissioner for water, who should bring all the partners together, because it's very fragmented landscape. And again, I think all these challenges are the same in the Brussels region and are the same in the Walloon region. There may be some geographical differences or some infrastructure or industry differences, but basically it's the same challenge. So it's water management comes to mind first, and then of course there is the whole heat management for the future. And there is good things happening, sparsely, but also inspirational, and it's also what we want to and try to highlight, that there is a lot of scope for solutions.
1: Yeah, I mean, in Leuven or Ghent, can you develop just one example of what they're doing?
0: Well, it's more like how they're organizing their city planning and keeping it in mind as at the start, and to create enough green space, enough infiltration zones in the city. And of course, I can't name you the streets where they did it. Maybe you should ask Leuven themselves. They're really good at explaining this. But you can also see very bad examples, which is sad. In Antwerp, they've been paving over a whole square in the middle of town because there was a designer contracted, and the designer, this architect, had this in mind, and it was just all paved. And this is very recent, so we are still making mistakes as well. So it's not just about starting to do things differently, but avoiding mistakes. They were still at that level, honestly.
1: Yeah. And in Brussels, are things being done, starting to be done better?
0: So very different from one commune to another.
1: Okay.
0: So that's an interesting thing we see. We have done an assessment of how local government and municipalities and cities are tackling this, whether they understand the risk, how they then try to do something about it. And yeah, much of the subsidies are starting have been reduced as well. So they're coordinating all of this, for example, and to coordinate a city, how to do things and not just doing them ad hoc. As you rightfully say, just planting a few trees won't be enough. And sometimes it's even avoiding cutting some trees. There's other examples where we're still cutting trees in cities. And there's also very interesting reflections on safety that are starting to emerge now, because many cities are putting trees in the streets, and on some of those high trees become an obstacle for firefighters and to get access to the houses. So it's a very complex matter that when you try to cool a city by putting more trees, you also have to take into account some of the safety conditions in a very densely populated area. So it is a complex matter, and at the same time there is a lot of no regret measures that can be taken. But there's also public resistance to this. If you want to have more infiltration, for example, in front of the houses where people have put their cars on pavement, and then they have to kind of unpave them, everybody is always having the same reaction. Not in my backyard, huh? So it's my pavement and I need it. And there is a lot of protest. Local government, local decision makers have a challenge also explaining to people why it's so important.
1: Yeah. And I think you mentioned there are various polls, of course, about what Belgians' awareness of climate change and what their views on it. Do you have any examples of any polls? What are the trends like there?
0: I mean, the polls that we've seen, but we've not been analyzing them to the bottom. But overall, you see a tendency for people to starting to understand that heat and water challenges need to be tackled, and it's in their immediate interest.
1: Mm-hmm.
0: So that's on the positive side. And there is a fatigue on the other side, which is the fundamental solution to climate change, is to mitigate even more ambitiously than we do today. And so you see an evolution there that is troublesome on the one hand, because we as Europeans, as rich Belgians overall, except there's always exceptions, but we are a rich country, a rich society in Europe overall. We have to do our global efforts for this mitigation, but there is also scientific honesty to say that our reductions are not going to avoid climate change by themselves, and that is where it becomes uncomfortable. So we can protect ourselves by investing in and putting preventive measures on our territories, in our systems, in how we organize our insurance. There's so many things. It's not just physical adaptation. There's a lot of systemic and governance adaptation. Even in Belgium, there is a risk of governance complexity that could reduce our resilience when these things are going to become more frequent and more intense. So there's a lot that needs to be done. But it's also difficult to explain to the people. So polls are what they are. It's what also politicians are sensitive to. There is an evolution on environment at large and adaptation, you could argue. But there is clearly, there's not as much attention to mitigation or to reducing CO2 emissions as there should be. And that's actually unfortunate, because there's so many other benefits coming from CO2 reductions apart from the actual CO2 reduction.
1: when I went to your very interesting talk recently, you mentioned the floods in 2021. Do you have projections going forward if nothing is done, or different projections as to what kind of risk and damage there might be to the economy?
0: We have done an assessment with the Federal Planning Bureau, which is what they call a top-down assessment, and that's based on literature, of course, and existing it becomes a bit technical. I hope it's not too technical, but it's just what it is. There is economic damage curves that are being used and then translated to what it means for Belgium, and there's a whole of calculation that then happens. And of course there is uncertainty about these numbers, but the certainty is that there will be a very heavy impact on GDP, which then translates into an impact on public finance. And currently public finance is not kind of putting that into the equation. So there's 2.825% of GDP by 2050 that could be lost. And of course, that's a big number. It's important now to also explain this from the bottom up in more concrete areas with more concrete infrastructure situations at different levels of geography. And that's what we're also doing. So we're trying to... We have this top-down assessment, and we're trying to now to basically argument or prove that it's actually what's going on at the moment, and that what the damages that we see today, if we extrapolate them into certain scenario, that they will reflect these estimates that are being made from macroeconomic modeling. And so it's an important part of our work. Projections have been done by others, and one famous one is that if a similar water bomb, as they call it, would drop over Flanders, the costs would be tenfold of what happened in the Vesdre, because there's so much more that can be damaged, so much more infrastructure, industry that's more densely populated. These are models, these are projections, but you can argue if it only would be 10% of that tenfold, it's still bad enough for Flanders.
1: Yeah. And I mean, given all that, what's the sort of top priority that the Belgian government should be working on, should be doing?
0: So the first thing, interesting part of your question is the Belgian government, because it's obviously a very shared or co-owned risk. So I think it's indeed the government as a whole. That means that the collaboration between the federal and the regional governments is crucially important. But as this is also a security issue, it's the provinces that play a role. So we try to work with all of them. And that's the first thing. It's a closer collaboration for this kind of existential threats. We should be able to bridge these competence frontiers. That's a real, very important thing. We need to get out of this fragmented approach. And it's not just at the whole Belgian level, it's also at the Flemish level, which is, again, a good initiative with this water commissioner in Flanders that is bringing stakeholders together, because it's even fragmented in Flanders itself. So that's the first thing. It sounds a bit fluffy and not concrete for people, maybe, but it is really at the core. And then, of course, what inspires people is the physical solutions. Huh? So we will need more flood zones. We will need more room for water. That will be conflictuous, because there's a lot of demand still for new housing and new building of housing. So that will have to be carefully treaded and see to weigh the benefits and the disadvantages of making decisions. So spatial planning is at the heart of all of this. We need to really rethink how we do our spatial planning, and that will not be happening voluntarily. This is really regulation. Of course, again, it's regional matter. But we should be careful that we do not create strange situations, and we need a level playing field for this as well in Belgium, especially around and close to the language border, honestly. And of course, for Brussels, it's even more pivotal, because it's surrounded by the other two regions, or by Flanders and in the vicinity of Wallonia. So that's important on that front. And then, yes, I think there's a lot in the health sector that's also is top of mind already, but maybe it's also the speed that needs to be accelerated is the healthcare system and how it will be impacted by more casualties coming out of these heat situations and these heat waves, and how hospitals will be able to actually digest that, and to prepare for polycrisis, because if a huge heat wave would hit Belgium and there is another pandemic happening at the same time, we're not even close to how we should be prepared.
1: In that context, I remember you also mentioned in Spain they have set up some 3,500 military personnel for high-impact climate events. Is that right?
0: Yes.
1: Is that something that Belgium should be doing as well?
0: Or it should be part of the reflection of how we strengthen our defense system in Belgium. So there is obviously the need to do it because of an imminent threat from the east, not to dwell on too much about it. But there is reaction to this. There is a lot of investment happening in the defense system. But of course, that defense system will not be resilient if, first of all, it doesn't prepare to help the population, just like in Spain, that they allocate at least some of the personnel really to do this and train them to do this. It's 3,500 soldiers in Spain, and if there's two calamities happening at the same time, it will maybe not even be enough. But at least there is something. There is something set aside for incidents like that. And then there is the overall discussion about how the civil resilience is key to military resilience. And that there is, in all these investments that are happening, which are obviously dominantly for military material and for training and just getting more personnel as well in the military. But if there's no resilient infrastructure to transport, for example, all this material, all the troops, then it will be in vain. And so the military starts to understand that. And this is also part of where we sit as a center, not just the defense sector, but the whole security sector is very interested. The firefighters, we're working on a better assessment of future wildfires in Belgium and how we should tackle them. And so that is where the link is with civil protection, with the firefighters, with the armed forces. So there is it's a big security matter. Our mandate is also to advise the National Security Council in Belgium. And we're doing so at the moment. So it's basically informing the Security Council. There is no decisions taken yet at that level. But we don't exclude the possibility that at some point it may be understood that that is a decision of national security and to move on some of these issues. But I don't think that's for tomorrow yet. But the more we understand, the more I think also the security actors are getting the information from us, the more they seem to be understanding that that is becoming a core issue for them as well.
1: Yeah, okay. And the biggest risks to particular sectors, I know you have a long list of risks, but what are the sort of the most imminent or biggest ones that need most work in the short term?
0: So in this assessment, which was a first, we have identified six priority risks. That was based on a lot of the literature reviews, a lot of the interviews, a lot of stakeholder consultations, and it's important to explain when I'm going to talk about the six risks, how we came to find them. There's a link between the severity of the risk, which is more the physical impact, and the understanding of the vulnerability and the exposure, but it's also how we are prepared for it, especially with the policy that is in place. And we assessed the existing policy, not even the implementation of that policy, compared to the urgency or the ultimate urgency and the severity of the risk. And so the top risks that we identified were risk to property insurance because of flooding. And that's a clear, it's not a surprise because the insurance sector is very worried about this. A very big priority part was on food production from soil ecosystem degradation, because we also assessed ecosystem degradation risks, not only pure climate risks, and then, of course, the risk to crops from adverse weather conditions. The risk to buildings in general, to flooding, so not just property insurance, but the whole risk to buildings, and then as was already mentioned, is the risk to human health due to heat stress, and combined with the a top priority also on the increase of pandemic zoonotic diseases. That's also one that popped out for us. Out of the 28 that we assessed in depth, and now we're of course looking at, okay, in the period that is coming now, we're looking at what may we have missed. Are there other risks that actually are more deserve more priority? How is this evolving? And that's the work that the assessment center is doing.
1: Yeah, right. Okay. And Shaina, my co-host here, see if she has maybe a question or two.
2: Hi, Luke. Hi, Julian.
0: Hi.
2: Thank you so much for your intervention. There was a lot. It was a lot of good information to have. Did a little talk like lately, and we saw that there was like an impact, a direct impact about wars through to climate. And is this a discussion, or is it something that is?
0: Now I hear you right. Is that climate change and the impact of climate change is the origin of wars? So droughts or resource restrictions or crop failures that would cause wars. Is that, that's your question?
2: No, sorry, I may mislead this.
0: Is it the impact of war on climate change, meaning
2: absolutely
0: that there is a lot of destruction of environment in Ukraine, for example?
2: Yes.
0: And that there is a lot of CO2 emissions because of all the activity of military?
2: Mm-hmm.
0: Is that the question?
2: Yes.
0: Okay, I'm sorry. There's so many aspects to this, so I needed to ask before I can answer. All the negative effects of a war, be it in Iran, be it in Ukraine, are summing up. And of course, there's a part on climate change and CO2 emissions. But in all honesty, if you look at the overall amount of CO2 emissions globally and being emitted by so many other reasons, you can even argue that the war is the human suffering. It's the human suffering, it's the economic destruction locally. That is really the big thing. And I think it's a bit of a false discussion to, of course, every war is causing environmental destruction. Russia is even apparently igniting wildfires as a war. They're weaponizing climate or environment as a weapon. So there is this very, very negative effects, but it's a distraction from where the real action on, and I hear you saying mitigation, so on CO2 emission reductions need to happen, and a war is of course adding a lot of CO2 emissions, and every avoided war is the best war, of course. There should be no war at all. So I think it's a bit of a, I would have loved to hear that discussion that you had last week to understand how this is being put in the picture. But I don't think you can use climate change as an argument for no war. I think the no war argument is that you don't want human suffering and people getting killed and injured and economic destruction and rebuilding necessary. So that, I think, is honestly where the focus is when it comes to that aspect. But there is a lot of war, and there will be a lot of wars happening because of climate change. But that's another debate.
2: Absolutely. I think it goes in both ways. But of course, like the main... war has never been the solution so far for a lot of reasons, and human reasons being the first one, and absolutely. But being focused on ecology, could we consider that there is a lot of pollution coming from those events related to war?
0: As I said earlier, there's a lot of nature that is being destroyed. Of course, ammunition is one. There's nothing more polluting than ammunition. and bombs. So, I mean, it's an absolute catastrophe what's going on, especially now in Ukraine or in other parts of the world when there is a conflict or an armed conflict,
2: mm-hmm.
0: and there is a lot of pollution. So it's very sad, and there will be a lot of repair needed in Ukraine also for the environment. And Europe is already gearing up now to do that. I know that the EU is preparing to help Ukraine clean up and to restore nature that has been destructed. So it is important to keep it in the equation.
2: Okay.
0: In all honesty, the first worry for the people in that zone will be housing, and will be
2: I mean, of course, safety.
0: Thriving economically. So far. But of course, it's a combination.
2: Mm-hmm. So, absolutely.
0: So here, even as a climate policy advisor, in this case, the priority in a destructed zone is the priorities are then, at least at the start, a bit different.
2: Of course. So it is actually in the discussion agenda anyway, at least the subject is.
0: It is, absolutely. And it's as you are now touching upon this subject, it's also good to see that it's also the reverse. Nature can also be part of a defense even, or to deter a threat. In Poland, they have restored along the border with Belarus their wetlands massively, actually. And so restored wetlands are wet, obviously, and are not passable or not passable by military material. So they have actually created a defense line, which then again has a nature restoration benefit.
2: Mm-hmm.
0: And again, even a carbon sequestration, if you want to add that benefit to it. So it's interesting how these things start to become understood in the defense world as well as a way of a nature-based solution to the defense strategies.
2: Amazing. Thank you.
1: Yeah, thank you very much. Maybe just to conclude, if you wanted to refer, if there's something coming up that listeners should be aware of, you know, in a report or something else big coming up on climate change that you're doing or are aware of, you could mention that.
0: Yeah, I will say two things. One is not ours, but you may have heard that the IPCC, the Intergovernmental Panel on Climate Change, is preparing their new report, and first parts have been released, and it's important to emphasize the positive, which is the most catastrophic scenario from that report, from that Intergovernmental Panel, is most likely to be excluded. That means that CO2 emission reduction efforts and mitigation work. The other part is the reality that the lower scenario is also out of scope. And that means that we will not be able to completely avoid climate change on the midterm. That means we have to prepare for climate impact on the midterm. And midterm now is 2050, but even ultimately also to the end of, towards the end of the century. So there is a lot coming at us. We seem to be able to avert the very worst, and there's more effort that can be done to avoid the worst, but it will be hurt. It will be hurting, and we have to prepare. So that report will confirm it. It's to be released by the end of the year. There's also going to be the Belgian climate scenarios, more specifically, which is the famous Cordex, as I call it. And we will be using them to recalibrate our own assessment, which is then the risk assessment. And we will have a report, and this might interest also the listeners here in Brussels, specifically on how local government are tackling all of this. And that will be presented in the commune of Lambourg, which was very heavily hit by the floods in 21. And we will present it there with the mayor on the 13th of July. And that's the first bigger report from CERAC, from the Climate Risk Assessment Center, that will be released.
1: Okay, thank you. Thank you very much, Luke. Thank you. Thanks, Aina.
0: I hope you can make something out of this. And
1: it was
0: a pleasure to talk to you.
1: Absolutely. Okay, thank you. Good luck with the work, very important work that you're doing.
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